0: looking at a similar writing that was found in the cell after he actually killed himself led us to be comfortable with the fact that Epstein had written it.
1: In a statement to NPR on Thursday, the Department of Justice said, quote, "This is the first time DOJ is seeing it as well." The New York Times also asked the judge to unseal three other documents from Tartaglia's case. Marquette says they could help answer some questions about where the note came from. Rachel Treisman, NPR News.
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5: 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It's All Things Considered here on Nebraska Public Media. I'm Grant Winterer. Thank you so much for joining me. Still ahead, the annual Service to America Medals recognizes federal workers doing extraordinary work for the public good.
6: Our government isn't a bunch of buildings. It's people. And that's what, you know, the Sammies is about.
5: Normally, several dozen honorees are celebrated, but this year only four awards were given. More on that story in a few minutes here on Nebraska Public Media. Lows in the 40s across Nebraska tonight. A slight chance of thunderstorms for the western third. Highs will be back into the 70s tomorrow, though, from the looks of things, with mostly sunny skies and a slight chance of sprinkles for central and eastern Nebraska. Just a little damper on what should otherwise be a beautiful day. 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
2: 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I'm Elsa Chang.
8: And I'm Mary Louise Kelly. In Death Valley National Park, there's a cavern protected by fences and video surveillance. At its bottom lies a deep pool of water. This pool is the only home of the critically endangered Devil's Hole pupfish. They've lived there for millennia. About a year ago, their population dropped to the lowest level ever recorded. As NPR's Nell Greenfield Boyce reports, government biologists had to act at a time when federal science was facing its own crisis.
9: For decades, both scientists and the public have marveled over how the one-inch-long iridescent Devil's Hole pupfish ekes out an existence in a single overheated fishbowl made of rock. When Kevin Wilson was a kid back in the 1970s, he visited while on a trip with his mom.
10: I have vivid memories at 9 years old looking down off of this observation deck down into Devil's Hole.
9: He now works for the National Park Service and says in late 2024, Devil's Hole contained 200 fish, which for this species seemed pretty good. But that December, and then again a couple of months later, distant earthquakes created waves in the hole's normally still water. These huge waves sloshed back and forth, sweeping across a shallow rock shelf, wiping it clean and removing algae. The algae that is the main food for these fish. And because this happened in winter, the algae couldn't regrow.

0: 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Other contributors include the estate of Joan B. Kroc, whose bequest serves as an enduring investment in the future of public radio and seeks to help NPR be the model for high-quality journalism in the 21st century. This is NPR.
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2: 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And in the meantime, we will have more All Things Considered for you. Grant Winterer, thanks for joining me. Coming up, the late Jeffrey Epstein owned a ranch in New Mexico where some of his victims say they were assaulted.
4: We know that there are survivors that were on the record reporting abuse.
2: Now state officials have opened 2 new investigations. We'll hear all about that in a few minutes. Stick with us.
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6: 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I'm Elsa Chang.
7: And I'm Mary Louise Kelly. We are going to introduce you to this year's grand prize winner in NPR's College Podcast Challenge, Colby McCaskill, a senior at Fordham University in New York City.
8: Dear Papa, it's hard to admit because it feels like there's no solution, but I really wish you and Grammy weren't growing so old.
7: The podcast takes the form of a letter to his grandfather. He grapples with his grandparents' aging and health issues. His grandmother, Kathy, has endured cancer and now she has dementia.
8: I'm sure you know out of everyone how her dementia has been progressing. How she can't remember my name or her age.
9: I'm like 47 years.
7: His story is a portrait of a family learning to talk about hard things. NPR's Alyssa Nadworny traveled with McCaskill to visit his grandparents, who are in their 70s, in the Florida Panhandle.
10: Come here, Grammy.
8: Hi.
11: Dick and Kathy McCaskill's beach condo in Pensacola, Florida, Colby McCaskill smothers both grandparents in hugs.
9: Oh, I love you.
11: He's flown down from campus in New York to share with them the excitement of his podcast, being chosen by NPR as the best among hundreds of entries.
12: Look at this.
13: So cool.
14: Isn't that neat?
11: His story was, after all about them.
8: So it's kind of like we're sharing it, I think.
14: That is very special.
11: His grandfather, Dick, worked as a healthcare executive. His grandmother, Kathy, was a teacher. Now they're retired, spending the winter in sunny Florida.
14: I'm Dick McCaskill, the papa.
9: Yes.
14: What's your name?
9: Kathy McCaskill.
14: And who are you?
9: I'm the...
8: Grammy.
11: It's here in this condo, surrounded by trays of seashells, where I play the podcast for them.
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16: Dear Papa, it's hard to admit because it feels like there's no solution.
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8: Oh, how are you? 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
9: We're so happy to be with you.
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3: Wake up tomorrow morning with NPR and Nebraska Public Media's Dale Johnson for that story and a whole lot more. It's just about 6:30 Central here. I'm Grant Winterer. You're listening to Nebraska Public Media. Thank you for joining me. Coming up on All Things Considered, on subjects ranging from medical marijuana to the minimum wage, the Nebraska legislature has changed or tried to change measures approved by voters.
4: This can happen, that we can be in a situation where the will of the people has completely been overlooked, tossed aside, dismantled.
3: But legislatures say they're doing their job, weighing and fine-tuning what voters approve. That story's in about 15 minutes here on Nebraska Public Media. Lows in the 40s across Nebraska tonight. Slight chance of thunderstorms for the western third. Highs back into the 70s for Friday, though, with mostly sunny skies. A slight chance of sprinkles, however, for central and eastern Nebraska. And look out. Here comes the news.
5: Live from NPR News in Culver City, California, I'm Dwayne Brown. As the U.S. and Iran negotiate over reopening the Strait of Hormuz to commercial traffic, Iran is reportedly creating an agency to tax vessels passing through the strait. This comes as energy and food costs continue to rise across the world due to a shutdown of the vital shipping channel. U.S. Ambassador to the U.N., Mike Walls, is urging the United Nations and the Security Council to uphold international law, even after President Trump told U.S. allies he didn't need their help.
6: This should be a simple demand, the removal of mines from an international waterway, that you cannot exact illegal tolls. We have to address these violations here in the Council.
5: The strait is effectively blocked off, and experts say it will be tough for Iran to agree to stopping its nuclear program altogether. Cleanup across Mississippi continues after storms or tornadoes destroyed hundreds of homes and injured more than a dozen people. This comes as a council of disaster experts appointed by the president is recommending major changes to FEMA. NPR's Rebecca Hersher reports.
7: The council was created by President Trump in the early days of his second term. The president has repeatedly called for FEMA to be eliminated, but the council recommends investing in the agency to make it easier for disaster survivors to get help. That includes housing for people whose homes are destroyed in hurricanes, wildfires, and other events. The council does not recommend cuts to FEMA's workforce. In recent weeks, the agency has reversed Trump administration policies that previously cut thousands of jobs at FEMA. Rebecca Hersher, NPR News.
5: Stocks finished lower across the board on Wall Street today as oil prices continue to come down ever so slightly. This is NPR News. In Asia, robots help assemble cars and factories, even serve food in restaurants these days. Robots also in the business of spirituality, as NPR's Emily Fang tells us about a robot monk.
8: Nicknamed Gaudi, meaning Buddha's mercy, the robot monk led prayer at a temple in central Seoul this week, helping human monks chant Buddhist sutras. Gaudi was inducted into a prominent Buddhist order in South Korea, and its ordination was a bit of a novelty, and it's a sign of how Asia's Buddhist communities have been trying to update and mainstream their faith practice. In Japan, where Buddhism is also widely practiced, a robot monk prototype dubbed the Buddharoid by its inventors is programmed with scripture and can correct those studying Buddhist texts. Emily Fang, NPR News.
5: Closer to home, for the first time in 100 years, the U.S. Postal Service is considering a rule change to allow anyone to ship a handgun through the mail. This comes after the Justice Department issued a ruling back in January calling the 1927 law unconstitutional. It currently bans the shipment of handguns unless sent from a licensed retailer. Democratic attorneys general say the change would override state gun laws, making it easier for felons and domestic abusers to access firearms. This is NPR.
9: 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We have songs from The Flashbulb, Jazz Collective, Snarky Puppy, and the genre-blending group Nubian Twist. 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
3: Little after 6:30 Central here on Nebraska Public Media. I'm Grant Winterer. Where All Things Considered is just moments away, where a new study finds updated warning labels pointing out the increased risks of specific diseases like cancer could do a better job of encouraging people to drink less alcohol than the current warning. We'll get the inside skinny on that in just a little bit. A reminder, you can keep up with news of the region, Nebraska, and everywhere else at nebraskapublicmedia.org.
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11: It's All Things Considered from NPR News. I'm Mary Louise Kelly in Washington.
12: And I'm Elsa Chang in Culver City, California. Well, it has been 1 year since Pope Leo XIV was elected. The first U.S.-born pope has been making his mark by speaking out for peace. And that has put him in President Trump's crosshairs. Today, Leo met with Secretary of State Marco Rubio at the Vatican to sort things out. NPR religion correspondent Jason DeRose is here to tell us about that meeting and about Pope Leo's first year. Hi, Jason.
13: Hello.
12: Okay, let's talk about Rubio's visit first. It comes on the heels of what's been a pretty extraordinary back and forth between Pope Leo and President Trump. What should we make of the Secretary of State visiting the Vatican, you think?
13: Well, Rubio is there really to repair diplomatic damage from President Trump's repeated attacks on the Pope, which upset many Americans, many American Catholics. And you know, also, Leo really has been among the most vocal people on the global stage in calling for peace, especially with Iran. And he said he's not afraid of the Trump administration.
12: Well, does it look like this whole back and forth is calming down?
13: Only a little bit. Just this week, Donald Trump repeated this claim on a talk radio program hosted by conservative political commentator Hugh Hewitt.
14: The Pope would rather talk about the fact that it's okay for Iran to have a nuclear weapon, and I don't think that's very good. I think he's endangering a lot of Catholics and a lot of people.
13: Now, the Pope has never said Iran should have a nuclear weapon.
12: Right. Okay, well, at this point, what are people even thinking about this ongoing, I don't even know what to call it, tension, feud, spat?
13: Well, I put that question to what this conflict has meant for the perception of Pope Leo to Massimo Fagioli, who teaches Catholic theology at Trinity College Dublin and at Leo's alma mater, Villanova University.
15: I think we have two beginnings and also two different honeymoons. So there's the usual honeymoon of every pope when he's elected. And then we had a second honeymoon, which is a side effect of the Trump offensive against him.
13: Still, some conservative Catholic Trump supporters are not happy. And for them, Leo's honeymoon is over.
12: Okay, well, the whole pope versus the president, I mean, that thing is not the only thing that has been going on during Leo's first year, right? So remind us what else has been happening.
13: Well, Leo took two major international trips, one to the Middle East and one to Africa. He visited Turkey and Lebanon, so where so many people have been suffering due to war. That trip, though, was planned by the previous pope. The first trip of Leo's own doing was to Africa, where the Catholic Church is growing. There he drew attention to armed conflict, warlords, as he put it, and to corruption.
12: The thing is, Jason, most popes serve for decades, right? So a year is a pretty short period of time. But what do you think we have learned about Pope Leo's priorities so far?
13: Well, also, I want to play this piece of tape for you that I think speaks to one way Leo is framing his papacy. He was recently asked about liberal Catholic bishops in Germany who want to bless same-sex unions more publicly than the church allowed. And here's how he responded.
16: We tend to think that when the church is talking about morality, that the only issue of morality is sexual. And in reality, I believe there are much greater, more important issues such as justice, equality, freedom of men and women, freedom of religion, that would all take priority before that particular issue.
13: And speaking of justice, equality, and freedom, it's worth noting that for America's 250th birthday this summer, Vice President J.D. Vance invited Leo to the U.S. for Independence Day.
12: Well, do you think the Pope's going to take him up on that offer?
13: Well, Leo declined.
12: Okay.
13: Instead, he's going to a tiny Italian island off the coast of Africa, Lampedusa. That's often the first stop for refugees entering Europe, almost the Ellis Island of Europe, a place where thousands of people arrive seeking a better life.
12: That is NPR religion correspondent Jason DeRose. Thank you, Jason.
13: You're welcome.
11: In addition to his island and his Manhattan mansion, the late Jeffrey Epstein owned a sprawling ranch in New Mexico. For decades, there have been questions about whether there were crimes committed there. After calls from the public, New Mexico officials have opened up two new investigations. Daniel Montaño of member station KUNM in Albuquerque reports.
17: South of Santa Fe sits about 10,000 acres of remote high desert Epstein called the Zorro Ranch. It had a helipad, airstrip, and hangar to go with a mansion. It's where some of Epstein's victims say they were assaulted. For years, there have been suspicions, noted by officials and in talk radio chatter, of crimes at the ranch. Even claims bodies might be buried on the grounds. Connections have been alleged to several prominent figures. On International Women's Day in downtown Albuquerque, hundreds of protesters caravanned out to the ranch, which was sold a few years ago, to demand answers and justice. One of the demonstrators was Sky Roberts, brother of Virginia Giuffre. Giuffre, before taking her own life, alleged years of abuse at the ranch.
18: This is what we need to see more of state by state. I think New Mexico is taking the first initiative. I think the people of New Mexico are demanding answers. They're demanding justice. It starts here, and there's so much more that we can continue to fight for.
17: New Mexico launched two investigations in mid-February. One, unanimously created by the State House of Representatives, known as the Truth Commission, will head a civil investigation. It's funded by $2 million from settlements related to Epstein's bank accounts. The Attorney General's office around the same time announced it was reopening an old criminal investigation into allegations of illegal activity at the ranch, and it performed a search of the property with search and rescue dogs. Democratic State Representative and Truth Commission Chair Andrea Romero says the commission will focus on systemic issues that might have attracted Epstein to the state, or if anyone played a role in sweeping things under the rug.
19: We don't know. I mean, that's just it. If that wasn't the case, then what was the case? What happened here? We know that there are survivors that were on the record reporting abuse. Why did their case never make it to the state nor federal government to hold that to account in some way, shape, or form?
17: Romero says the commission will subpoena witnesses and compel testimony if necessary. It's already received a flood of tips, and she says it has a list of names of former ranch employees, possible co-conspirators, and the people of Stanley, the closest town to the ranch.
19: We're a living community of folks that knew people that worked there, that saw this guy parading around town, where he did yoga, where he grocery shopped. You know, this is a community that knew about these folks living here.
17: Republican State Representative Andrea Reeb is also a member of the commission. She says the political will to follow through is bipartisan.
20: I think everybody wants to know what happened, and everybody, of course, has sympathy for the survivors and the victims that, you know, aren't around anymore, but everyone just wants to know the truth.
17: During the rally back in March at Zorro Ranch, Roberts said it was time for the state to follow the truth wherever it leads.
21: Behind those gates, survivors endured abuse and suffering that cannot be fully put into words. And the people responsible believed they were untouchable, protected by wealth, shielded by power, and convinced the law would never reach them. Well, we're here to say that money and power do not buy you a different set of laws.
17: Contacted again recently, Roberts said he's heartened by the state's work so far, and that with enough effort, the investigations will reveal what he called the tragedies suffered and find justice for survivors. The commission is scheduled to release its initial report on July 31st. For NPR News, I'm Daniel Montaño in Albuquerque, New Mexico.
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3: Glad to have you here this evening on Nebraska Public Media. I'm Grant Winterer. Some Nebraskans' anger with the legislature for not following the will of the voters is playing a role in this year's election. Fred Knapp reports.
0: On a busy weekday afternoon, people with clipboards cluster outside a Lancaster County Motor Vehicle office asking people to sign petitions. Corey Jeweler has come from Baltimore as a paid petition circulator.
2: Hi there, sir. Protect voters' rights in Nebraska? Make it harder for politicians to go against our vote? Perfect.
0: Jeweler finds an agreeable signer in Aiden Mosier of Lincoln, who says he's tired of politicians ignoring what people vote for in initiatives and referenda.
22: What's frustrating about all of that, too, is that it's like, what can you do? Because you get out and vote, something gets passed, and then it's getting blocked. And so, yeah, I mean, of course, it's aggravating.
0: That signature-gathering effort is one indication of dissatisfaction with the legislature. Another could come in this year's legislative elections. Half the legislature is up for election this year, and this is a legislature that has pushed back against voter-approved measures on medical marijuana, the minimum wage, paid sick leave, and private school scholarships. Aaron Kowalski, a Republican running to represent District 34 near Grand Island, says that's a problem.
23: All of these things have passed with overwhelming support, and since all of this is just clearly things that the public want that doesn't hurt anybody, it seems completely outrageous that the legislature thinks that they can just ignore what the voters want.
0: Ben Blodgett, a Democrat also running in District 34, says voters are mad.
24: There is a lot of, if you will, anger there, but they're not being represented like they thought that they should be. People vote for or against those things, you know, for the medicinal marijuana and against the school vouchers, and yet our current representative is voting opposite of the people.
0: That current representative is Senator Lauren Lippincott, a Republican in the officially nonpartisan legislature seeking re-election. Lippincott makes no apologies for his votes to change voter-approved measures.
25: We've got a constitutional republic, so what you do is you elect individuals that hopefully represent your interest and go to Washington, D.C. or to Lincoln, and they listen to all sides of any particular piece of legislation that's going through the legislature.
0: Lippincott says initiative backers will naturally present only one side of an issue, while legislators have to consider all sides. A similar challenger incumbent argument is taking place in Sarpy County's District 36. There, Democratic challenger Darren Tompkins says voters he talks to are also upset about the legislature changing voter initiatives.
26: The one that has the most passion around it is the medical marijuana one. In my district alone, it was an 81% approval rate. And there are far too many people that know someone or who are personally impacted by the decisions the legislature has done that has prevented this from being implemented. And that's where the passion comes from.
0: Tompkins cites the legislature's failure to pass immunity for doctors recommending medical marijuana. Incumbent Senator Rick Holdcroft, a Republican, opposed that proposal, but sponsored another to provide funding for the state's Medical Cannabis Commission, which was not included in the initiative.
27: It's kind of interesting that people say you're not listening to the will of the people, and then they come back afterwards and say, well, what about this, what about this, what about this, what about funding? There's no funding in there for them either. So how are these commissioners who were appointed in the referendum supposed to do their job? They couldn't hire staff, computers, or do business. And so those are all actions we've taken, really, in addition to the referendum, to try to make them work.
0: Krista Eggers, executive director of Nebraskans for Medical Marijuana, says the fact that medical marijuana is still unavailable in Nebraska a year and a half after voters approved it shows the legislature is ignoring the will of the people.
28: That when 71% of people make their voices heard, they organize, they sign petitions, and then ultimately on the ballot, you know, they cast their vote. And then this can happen, that we can be in a situation where the will of the people has completely been overlooked, tossed aside, dismantled. If it can happen on this issue that's supported at 71%, it can happen on any issue.
0: Nebraskans for Medical Marijuana published a Facebook post criticizing senators who voted against the doctor's immunity bill. All those targeted are Republicans, but changes to the minimum wage increase approved by voters were contained in a bill sponsored by Senator Jane Raybould, a Democrat. Raybould, not running for re-election, says Nebraska's one-house legislature has an important role balancing initiatives passed by the people, sometimes called Nebraska's second house.
1: The power of initiative is given to the people, and the power to enact changes to those initiatives are given to the legislature upon a vote of at least two-thirds of all the members. That is a balance.
0: What Nebraskans think about that balance may be seen in the election results for senators and ballot initiatives this year. For Nebraska Public Media News, I'm Fred Knapp.
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